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0: That was Turnstile at the Tiny Desk in 2025. We just heard Birds. Before that, Never Enough. I Care. Sunshower. And Turnstile opened the set with Dreaming. Lars, you produced that show because, you know, of course you did. It was recorded and mixed by Josh Moore.
1: 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Walter Ray Watson edited and produced this episode along with Noah Caldwell. Neil Tebalt is our technical director. Saraya Muhammad is our executive producer. And Sonali Mehta is the executive director of NPR Music. And our theme was composed by Kaylin Ellis.
0: More Lars on Tiny Desk Radio, y'all. Say it with me. Thank you so much for listening to us on Tiny Desk Radio today from NPR Music. 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

0: Arlo Parks on World Cafe. That is from her new album, or her most recent at this point. I don't know what new is anymore. Is something a day old new? Maybe to you. They used to do that with network TV. They even told you that reruns were new if you'd never seen them before. But I know, and you know, and I realize this rant has completely gotten off. The Arlo Parks record is good, and if you haven't heard it, you should check it out. All right, we're back in a minute with more World Cafe.
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0: Welcome back. It's World Cafe and all that pomp and circumstance about what is or isn't new. And here I go with new music from Mondo Cosmo. 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

0: Putting the wraps on this edition of World Cafe with the song from 1988 that samples Malcolm McLaren's Buffalo Gals, it's Nana Cherry's Buffalo Stance. And we've done everything we could do here today, but we'll do more soon. 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They make this show possible. It's a show we produce from WXPN at the University of Pennsylvania in Philly. I'm Kaleo. 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
1: Here's the weekly local stock and business report. David Danzies of the Las Vegas Review-Journal report that Caesars Entertainment shareholders approved Tilman Fertitta's proposed $17.6 billion acquisition of the casino company this week, clearing a major hurdle in the deal that would take the casino giant private. The proposed transaction would pay Caesars shareholders $31 per share in cash. The transaction value includes about $11.9 billion of Caesars debt. Shareholder approval does not complete the transaction, however. Caesars and Fertitta still must satisfy regulatory and other closing conditions. If the transaction ultimately closes, Caesars common stock will be delisted from NASDAQ and the company will become privately held. The two sides have not announced a closing date. MGM Resorts International shares fell this week after media company People withdrew its buyout proposal for the casino operator. In early June, People submitted a non-binding offer to purchase all the shares it didn't already own in MGM Resorts for $48.30 in cash. The media conglomerate holds a roughly 27% stake in the casino operator. And a labor dispute between the Encore Boston Harbor Casino and more than 1,300 employees remains unresolved after nearly 3 weeks as the staff members continue to hold out for improvements to their wages, healthcare, and job security. The strike launched on September 4th amid a breakdown in negotiations between labor representatives and Wynn Resorts. The unions are seeking a $10 wage increase for non-tip workers and a $5 wage increase for tip workers in the next 3 years, according to the Boston Globe. The casino offered less than half those increases, they said. Hourly workers can earn between $15 to $32 an hour, though tip workers earn less, the unions told the paper. I'm Hugh Anderson with Hightower Las Vegas.

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0: Thank you for joining us on Nevada Public Radio. 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Thanks for joining us. The high today in Las Vegas is in the mid-90s, Death Valley, 105, and Lee Canyon, near 80. A chance of showers moves into the region by Monday, along with cooler temperatures. 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
3: It's the TED Radio Hour from NPR. I'm Manoush Zomorodi. And I hate to do this to you, but we are going to start the show back in the painfully awkward days of middle school.
4: If you think about a cafeteria, there was the cool kid table, there's the athlete table, and maybe the edgy alternative table. But there was always a table of nerds.
3: This is Tai Toshiro.
4: The socially awkward kids who were the furthest thing from cool, who were maybe a little physically clumsy, who dressed frumpy.
3: And yeah, that was Ty.
4: I sat at that table.
3: So it was the first week of school. He had just started seventh grade.
4: And at my table were three other guys. One was Hassan. He's kind of this math prodigy who ended up taking classes at the high school.
3: There was Will. He spent his time building model pine cars.
4: He apparently dominated the pine car racing circuit.
3: And Eddie. He was the funny one.
4: But he had this dry humor, kind of a Wes Anderson humor that nobody really got. And we were all, you know, nice kids. We were good kids. But we were definitely not cool.
3: And as the four looked around, they knew that they weren't cool, but they didn't understand why gossipy people wearing torn jeans or aviator sunglasses were.
4: And no one played tag or King of the Mountain or Foursquare or any of these other things we thought were really cool. Instead, kids just stood around.
3: Tai, Hassan, Will, and Eddie thought this was boring and absurd, and so they were going to do something about it. They were going to play.
4: We were going to bring back the good old days of recess and inspire other kids to rediscover the wonders of play. So after some deliberation, we decided to kick it off with one of our favorite playtime activities, which were reenactments of wrestling matches from the Worldwide Wrestling Federation.
3: They staked out a corner of the schoolyard between a chain-link fence and a soccer goal and got down to the important decision of deciding who would play who.
4: Will declared that he'd play Hulk Hogan, who is the current champion. Someone else was Randy Macho Man Savage. Hassan selected the Iron Sheik. And keeping with these kind of semi-offensive racial stereotypes, I chose to be Mr. Fuji, who was the lone Japanese-American wrestler in the Federation. And we really got into it.
3: There were chokeholds, eye rakes,
4: arm bars, body slams,
3: and all the elaborate theater that went along with it. And it was fun.
4: Fly into the fence and then bounce back in double time. And then you'd clothesline them in the neck with your outstretched arm.
3: This went on for weeks. Tai and his friends swinging each other around until one day,
4: I paused to, you know, wipe the sweat from my brow, and I just happened to glance at the other students in the courtyard. And all of a sudden, for the first time, I had this sharp revelation. None of the other kids were joining us. You know, a few of them watched us with a mixture of kind of fascination and horror. And as I realized all of this, I felt my stomach sink, and I felt a panic in my chest. Now, right at that moment of realization, Hulk Hogan placed his tight grip onto my arm. and he began to swing me around to build momentum.

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2: It's Bullseye. I'm Jesse Thorne. My guest is David Letterman. In my book, The Greatest of Them All, the host of The Late Show of Late Night, The David Letterman Show, even The Tonight Show, a fair number of times, he also had his own morning radio show. And before he was on national TV, he was a weatherman in Indianapolis, Indiana. I got to talk to Letterman in 2020. It was the height of the COVID lockdown. We talked to him over a video call with Dave recording himself in his dining room and his producer sitting in the other room to help him out with tech stuff. I mean, it doesn't even begin to describe it to say that our interview with David Letterman was an all-timer here for us on Bullseye. I mean, it is 2026, and when I pull up YouTube on my television, I'm watching David Letterman field pieces and compilations of top 10 lists. And I watched a thing the other day where Gerard Mulligan, one of the legendary writers of the Late Night Show, talked about an entire month where they just decorated the set with these gigantic stuffed animals that they had borrowed from the Museum of Natural History. And then they played this segment that was just a goodbye letter with Ken Burns music playing behind it that was all from the perspective of this like 12-foot-wide manta ray that they'd had hanging over their set all month. In this interview, we talk about Letterman breaking into show business, his time in Indiana, his appearance in L.A., and his ascent to The Late Show. We'll also talk about how his personal life intersected with his professional life. Letterman had multiple affairs with subordinates on the shows that he hosted. He'll tell me how those relationships affected him and the people around him. And of course, we will talk about his latest project. It's called My Next Guest Needs No Introduction. You can watch it on Netflix. The show is kicking off its 7th season soon. On that program, Letterman sits down for a long, informal chat with people who do not need an introduction. Barack Obama, Matt Damon, Julia Roberts, and Iron Man turned Dr. Doom himself, Robert Downey Jr.
3: When that thing clamps onto your head,
4: yes.
3: Is that thing really there or is it not really there?
4: Excellent question.
3: Because it...
4: Initially, it was, everything was really there. They wanted to spend as little as they could on CG replacement. So I remember this helmet went on and like there'd be a shot and I'd be in this whole suit. And they say, all right, Robert, it's like you landed on the roof. So when we say action, just go like that, like you just landed and then start moving forward. So I put this helmet on and it slammed closed and I couldn't see anything. And then these LED lights went on and it was like Manchurian Candidate. Like I was absolutely blinded. By the time we're doing The Last Avengers, they'd just be like, hey, Robert, would you mind putting on that helmet? No? Yes? No. Put two dots here and then you can paint it in later. Yeah.
2: David Letterman, welcome to Bullseye. I'm so happy to have you on the show.
5: Great pleasure to be here. Thank you very much for your time, attention, and interest, Jesse.
2: I like that question that you asked Robert Downey Jr. It reminds me of, I did a show about interviewing where I interviewed professional interviewers. And I remember Larry King told me that the question that he was most proud of, or maybe was most emblematic of his interviewing style, was he had an airline pilot on his show. And he asked him the question, when you take off in your airplane, do you know that you're going to be able to land it?
5: Yeah.
2: And I was like, what a wonderful question.
5: I had come to think of it. I was expecting something trivial, but that really is the essence, isn't it?
2: Yeah. I mean, I feel like, is that helmet a real helmet or not a real helmet? Is, you know, it's the same honest curiosity.
5: You know, this sort of tangential to this, when I was a kid in Indianapolis and working at a television station, which was in those days, the ABC affiliate. And I had several shows for one reason or another. But this one show